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Welcome back to the final hour of Return to the Source. I'm your host, Douglas Turner. We're going to start this final hour off with new music from tenor saxophonist Eric Alexander and alto saxophonist Vincent Herring. Their new recording on Smoke Sessions Records is called Split Decision. Here they are with the tune written by Steve Turay. It's called Pharaoh's Dance.

That's tenor saxophonist Eric Alexander and alto saxophonist Vincent Herring from their new recording Split Decision on Smoke Sessions Records, and we heard them performing the Steve Turay composition Pharaoh's Dance. Also featured Mike LaDon on piano, John Weber on bass, Lewis Nash on the drums. It's from a live recording done at Smoke Jazz Club in New York City. The great jazz continues here on Return to the Source. It's new music from tenor saxophonist Jimmy Green.

That's tenor saxophonist Grant Stewart with the title track from his new recording, one called Next Spring. It's on Cellar Records, featured him with Tardo Hammer on piano, Paul Sakivi on bass, and Phil Stewart on the drums. We started out the set with music from saxophonist Jimmy Green, his new recording, As We Are Now. We heard his composition, Praises, and it featured Mike Marino on guitar, Aaron Goldberg on piano, Cedric Mitchell on the Hammond B3 organ, Desron Douglas on bass, Rogerio Boccato on percussion, and Jonathan Barber on the drums. You're listening to Return to the Source. Great Jazz continues. It's new music from pianist Sean Mason.

trumpeter Anthony Stanko from his new recording In the Groove. We heard the composition Hey Cute One, written by and featuring Randy Napoleon on guitar, Xavier Davis on piano, John Weber on bass, and Joe Farnsworth on the drums. We started off the set with new music from pianist Sean Mason. His new recording is called A Breath of Fresh Air. We heard his composition called Secrets, also featured Tony Glost on the trumpet, Chris Lewis on the tenor saxophone, Felix Holzholm on bass, and Domo Branch on the drums. Great Jazz continues. It's new music from vibraphonist Mark Sherman.

That's new music from vibraphonist Mark Sherman. His new recording is called Bop Contest. We heard this composition, Love Always, Always Love. And that one featured Donald Vega on piano, Ron Carter on bass, Carl Allen on drums, and Joe Magnarelli on trumpet. You're listening to Return to the Source. We're going to play one more before we get out of here. It's from the new recording by trumpeter David Snyder. In fact, it's called Introducing David Snyder. It's on Solar Records, and it features him with Arena Terakubo on the alto saxophone, Jacob Chung on tenor sax, Tyler Henderson on piano, Joy Ranieri on bass, and Willie Bowman on the drums. Here they are performing a tune written by David Snyder. This one's called Marvelously.

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Time to go home. 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
5: It's time for a Power Minute.
6: In a recent video, I addressed the President of the United States publicly mocking the death of Rob Reiner and his wife, Michelle. What followed revealed something deeper than politics. Many people didn't object. They justified it. The response exposes a knowledge gap. There's an ancient warning that people can be destroyed, not by malice, but by a lack of understanding. This isn't about intelligence or party loyalty. It's about understanding why restraints exist. Knowledge teaches us that moments of death demand dignity, especially from those in positions of power. When people no longer understand the purpose of restraint, they begin excusing behavior that once would have been universally rejected. Mockery becomes acceptable. Standards become conditional. Ignorance doesn't always sound uninformed. Sometimes it sounds confident. I'm Ed Gray.
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petitions before God, and you may have some things that you need answered, some things that you prayed about that you're expecting an answer from. Well, today I want to let you know that the Lord says it shall be done.

say ain't nothing like the real thing. Put those hands together and give God some praise in here. Yeah.

Recovering.

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2: Live from NPR News in Washington, I'm Corva Coleman. The Pentagon says a U.S. military helicopter went down near the Strait of Hormuz yesterday. Two crew members were safely rescued. U.S. Central Command disclosed the information this morning. President Trump confirmed it last night. NPR's Greg Mallory reports U.S. forces are in the air enforcing a U.S. naval blockade.
3: The two crew members in the Apache helicopter crashed as they were patrolling near the coast of Oman and not far from the Strait of Hormuz. U.S. Central Command said they were rescued in the early hours of Tuesday, about 2 hours after the crash. Both are in stable condition. The military statement said the cause was under investigation. There have been no reports of hostilities in that area. U.S. forces are operating close to the strait, but generally not inside it, to enforce the U.S. blockade of ships going to or from Iranian ports. Iran is enforcing its own blockade. Few oil tankers or other commercial ships are passing through the Gulf due to the dueling blockades. Greg Mallory, NPR News, Tel Aviv.
2: A federal judge has overturned President Trump's $100,000 fee for H-1B visas. NPR's Samuel Martinez Beltran reports the visas are given to highly skilled foreign workers in the U.S.
4: Boston federal judge Leo Sorokin ruled the $100,000 fee constituted a tax, something the president has no authority to implement. Before, the cost of H-1B visa petitions ranged from $960 to about $7,500. This ruling gives relief to employers, although the White House has said it will appeal. This lawsuit was filed by 20 states, including California. They argued the fee would impede their ability to hire teachers for their primary and secondary schools, exacerbating existing teacher shortages. They also said it would lead to a decline in medical workers. Sergio Martinez Beltran, NPR News, Austin, Texas.
2: Health Secretary Robert F. Kennedy Jr. says future doctors will now need stronger knowledge of nutrition-based medicine before they can

0: announced the change at a press conference Monday. He said nutrition will now account for about 15% of the content on the three-step medical licensing exams that medical students are required to take in the U.S.
1: That means nutrition will no longer sit at the margins of medical education. It will shape what students learn, what physicians master, what licensing boards assess, and ultimately how patients receive care.
0: The groups that agreed to the plan include the National Board of Medical Examiners and the National Board of Osteopathic Medical Examiners. Maria Godoy, NPR News.
2: You're listening to NPR. President Trump has nominated acting U.S. Attorney General Todd Blanche to serve in the role. Blanche was formerly Trump's personal attorney. He took over as acting U.S. attorney after Trump dismissed his predecessor, Pam Bondi. He has overseen aggressive efforts to prosecute Trump's perceived political foes. As gas prices remain high with no end in sight, these are taking a toll on people's budgets. NPR's Jennifer Litton reports on the trade-offs some people are making.
3: In South Carolina, Mobile Lego and her husband have put off their plan for long road trips in retirement, but she worries they'll run out of time.
4: At some point, you don't want to drive at a certain age.
3: In Ohio, middle school music teacher Matt Kiesel has seen the cost of his hour-long commute double. Come fall, he's considering staying part-time with siblings in the city where his job is.
5: But then again, I'm away from my family, and I'm away from my kids and my partner. But I don't have to do that.
3: Some can't get to work at all because of high prices. Alan Bashir of the United Way Helpline in Baltimore says a recent call worried she'd be fired after missing 2 days
6: because, you know, she couldn't pay for her fuel for her car.
3: And there was little help Bashir could offer. Jennifer Litton, NPR News.
2: 3 more cases of the New World Screwworm have been confirmed, including one outside Texas. That's 5 cases in all. The pest could potentially devastate the nation's cattle industry. The Department of Agriculture announced the new cases yesterday, saying one was found in a dog in New Mexico. 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

Somebody thinking right there. Hallelujah. 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So God, we won't keep quiet. We won't be ashamed today. And we thank you that this legacy will stand forever. God, we thank you that your word, your presence, it's not just a temporary thing. It's not something that's temporal. But God, we thank you that this thing that you started, God, is going to last forever. And we won't keep quiet. We won't be ashamed. But God, we'll keep shouting your name. We're going to keep praising you. Somebody lift up those hands and say, God, you stand forever.

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0: this time I want y'all to help us do it. 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
0: You look at them and tell them, yes.

0: words
1: about your word.
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1: Because I'm grateful, grateful, so grateful, just
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1: Praise you, Lord.
0: Lift your hands and say,

0: coastal city of Tyre, one person has been killed. Israel is warning it could attack the Christian quarter of Tyre. NPR's Jenna Raff reports the city's historic old section has been the last remaining refuge for more than 15,000 people.
1: Israel has been attacking Tyre for the past 2 weeks, saying it's targeting the militant group Hezbollah. But it left the mostly Christian section near the city's Roman port and areas around it untouched. Tuesday morning, Israel's military spokesman issued a warning in Arabic. Avihail Adrai said he was addressing residents of Tyre, including the Christian quarter and surrounding neighborhoods, urging them to evacuate urgently. He said the move was in response to Hezbollah attacks in Israel. Hezbollah has been fighting Israeli forces that have occupied southern Lebanon, but is also launching attacks on military targets in northern Israel. Tyre's UNESCO-listed heritage includes sites linked to Alexander the Great. Jenna Raff, NPR News, Beirut.
0: There are primary elections in four states today: Maine, Nevada, North Dakota, and South Carolina. In Maine, there's been a lot of attention on the Democratic primary for the U.S. Senate. From Maine Public Radio, Kevin Miller reports on Graham Plattner's campaign.
2: Plattner is widely expected to clinch the Democratic nomination to challenge Republican Senator Susan Collins this fall, despite multiple controversies surrounding his past. The Marine Corps veteran says he struggled with PTSD for years after four combat tours in Iraq and Afghanistan. But Plattner's progressive populist campaign continues to resonate with Democratic voters like Glennon Friedman.
3: I believe that Graham Plattner and his wife are working out their personal issues, and that the real scandals are that half the people living in Maine can't afford to live here.
2: Governor Janet Reno's name is still on the ballot, although she suspended her campaign weeks ago. For NPR News, I'm Kevin Miller.
0: California held its primary election last week, but mail-in votes are still being counted. In the Los Angeles mayor's race, City Council member Nathaniel Ramon will face incumbent Mayor Karen Bass. From member station LAist, Frank Stoltz reports.
4: For days, reality TV star Spencer Pratt was leading the race for the second spot in the runoff, but the Republican had limited reach in overwhelmingly Democratic Los Angeles. Councilmember Roman overtook Pratt on Sunday, and late Monday was nearly 3 percentage points ahead of him, prompting the AP to call the race. Roman is a member of the Democratic Socialists of America. She'll face an uphill battle

0: so powerful that people in wide parts of Florida felt the shaking. Some buildings were evacuated in Miami-Dade County as a precaution, but no damage or injuries were reported. The Men's World Cup soccer tournament opens this Thursday. NPR's William Jones reports four countries will play in the World Cup for the first time.
1: The Caribbean island nation Curaçao has a population of 158,000. That's essentially just two stadiums at capacity. They'll be the smallest country to ever compete at a World Cup, and they're diving straight in at the deep end, going up against four-time World Cup winners Germany first. Another World Cup debutant, Cabo Verde, face an equally challenging opening game. Nicknamed the Blue Sharks, the volcanic island country off the coast of West Africa will play Spain. Meanwhile, Uzbekistan will play on the global stage for the first time, and there's also a first appearance for Jordan. The tournament starts on Thursday with Mexico hosting South Africa. The US began their campaign against Paraguay on Friday. William Jones, NPR News.
0: Separately, the U.S. has barred a soccer referee who now won't work at the World Cup. Omar Artan of Somalia was named Africa's best soccer ref last year. U.S. immigration officials barred him from the country. Somalia says Artan had a valid U.S. visa, even though the Trump administration has barred Somali nationals from entering the United States. I'm Corver Coleman, NPR News.
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2: I'm Ed Gray. Strong feelings don't excuse weak standards. Every society faces moments of anger, grief, and outrage. Those moments are human. But what determines stability is whether standards hold when emotions rise. When standards shift based on who we agree with, they stop being standards. They become preferences. History shows that consistency is what gives moral authority its power. When people apply rules selectively, trust erodes quickly. The question isn't whether emotions are justified. The question is whether standards still govern behavior when emotions are justified. Societies don't lose their way because people care deeply. They lose their way when caring deeply replaces caring wisely. Standards exist to protect us when emotions tempt us to abandon restraint. I'm Ed Gray.
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0: 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Thank you.
1: Russ College and WURC 88.1 proudly celebrate Mrs. Sharon Goodman Hill, instructor of mass media and journalism, for receiving the 2026 Women in Higher Education Mississippi Network WHEMN Outstanding Leadership Award, presented during the annual WHEMN conference at the University of Southern Mississippi. This recognition honors women who demonstrate exceptional leadership and a strong commitment to advancing women in higher education. With more than three decades of dedicated service, Mrs. Sharon Goodman Hill has led numerous initiatives that empower students and enhance academic excellence. Serving as the director of the Honors Program, co-founder of the Ida B. Wells Symposium, director of Project Hope, chair of the Department of Mass Communications, and host of WURC 88.1 FM's Straight Talk Live. Now celebrating 20 years. This marks for the first time Russ College and Mrs. Goodman Hill have been recognized with this distinction, making it a truly memorable occasion for the Bearcat family. Congratulations to Mrs. Sharon Goodman Hill.

0: from NPR News in Washington. I'm Corva Coleman. Israel says it reopened Gaza's main cargo crossing after shutting it for a day. It was closed after a missile exchange between Israel and Iran. NPR's Anas Babi reports from Gaza.
1: Tel Shalom crossing with Israel resumed operations Tuesday, allowing aid and commercial goods to enter Gaza once again. Israel says the crossing can handle hundreds of trucks a day and that this single entry point is sufficient to meet Gaza's needs. Gaza's border authorities dispute that, and UN figures show approximately 200 trucks enter Gaza daily. Monday's shutdown halted the flow of goods into the territory, even though Gaza was not involved in the fighting between Israel and Iran. Israeli authorities also announced plans to reopen the Rafah crossing on the Gaza-Egypt border for limited travel. But Rafah remained closed Tuesday, leaving patients, students, and other travelers still waiting to cross. Israel has repeatedly closed Gaza's crossing during periods of heightened regional tensions. Anas Baba, NPR News, Gaza.
0: Stocks opened higher this morning as the National Association of Realtors reported a modest uptick in home sales last month. NPR's Scott Horsley reports the Dow Jones Industrial Average rose more than 400 points in early trading.
2: Sales of existing homes rose 3.2% last month, a small sign of life in what has been a lackluster housing market. The average price of a home sold in May climbed to just over $429,000. 35% of homes sold in May went to first-time buyers. That's a modest increase over April's share. Housing affordability is still a challenge, though, with mortgage rates averaging just under 6.5%. The benchmark price of crude oil in the United States is back below $90 a barrel. Retail gasoline prices dipped less than a penny overnight. AAA says the average price of regular gas is hovering around $4.16 a gallon. Asian stocks were mixed overnight. Scott Horsley, NPR News, Washington.
0: U.S. immigration officials have barred a popular Somali soccer referee from entering the U.S. for the World Cup. Somalia says he had a valid visa to enter the U.S. despite the Trump administration's travel ban on Somali citizens. NPR's Jewel Bright has more.
3: Omar Atan was stopped at Miami International Airport by U.S. Customs and Border Protection officers and repatriated to Turkey, from where he will return home today. U.S. Customs and Border Protection put out a statement without directly mentioning Atan, saying a Somali national was deemed inadmissible due to vetting concerns. Atan was named Africa's best referee last year, and he was said to become the first Somali referee to officiate in a World Cup tournament. The president of soccer's governing body, FIFA, previously addressed concerns around U.S. travel bans by saying teams and officials need to access any World Cup host country. Otherwise, there would be no World Cup. Drew Bright, NPR News, Lagos.
0: You're listening to NPR News. There are primary elections in four states today: Maine, Nevada, North Dakota, and South Carolina. They're holding contests for governor as well as local and national seats. Alaska's primary election isn't until August 18th, but Alaska's lieutenant governor says the state is investigating a retired teacher named Dan Sullivan. He recently filed to run for the U.S. Senate as a Republican. He's competing against Alaska's Republican incumbent senator, who was also named Dan Sullivan.

0: Lieutenant Governor and the incumbent senator claim the challenger is acting in bad faith.
1: Senator Dan Sullivan says Democrats are trying to cheat to win control of the Senate. But challenger Dan Sullivan says he's not colluding with any candidate or party. He says he's running because the incumbent doesn't represent ordinary Alaskans. And he says the fact that Senator Sullivan shares his name adds insult to injury. The Lieutenant Governor's letter asks him to answer, under penalty of perjury, 7 questions, including about his party affiliation. Alaska's open primary means both Dan Sullivan's could advance to the November ballot, along with Democrat Mary Peltola. Alaska's ranked choice system lessens the possibility that any candidate can act as a spoiler. For NPR News, I'm Liz Ruskin in Anchorage.
0: NASA will reveal the next crew of astronauts for the Artemis 3 mission. This follows the Artemis 2 team that flew around the moon and back this year. This is NPR.
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0: 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All proceeds to benefit the Rust College Mass Communications Department.

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Saturday, June 20th from 2 p.m. to 6 p.m. at the Holly Springs Historic Courthouse, located on the square. The Freedom Parade will begin at 1 p.m. There will be food trucks, cotton candy, and face painting for the kids. Plus, live entertainment, live performances including Bird Williams, and many more. The guest speaker will be Ronald Cortez Hurd, a.k.a. Brother Ron the Artivist. Let's celebrate the Day of Freedom. For more information, contact Rolanda Lester at 662-544-1027.

0: Well, the NPR News in Washington, I'm Corva Coleman. There are primary elections in four states today, Maine, Nevada, North Dakota, and South Carolina. In Nevada, the gubernatorial primary has drawn national attention. Democrats who are running for the nomination include Nevada State Attorney General Aaron Ford and Washoe County Commissioner Alexis Hill. On the Republican side, incumbent Governor Joe Lombardo is facing six GOP challengers. NPR Sage Miller says Democrats want to take on Lombardo, who has been endorsed by President Trump.
1: Democrats believe they have a shot at winning the office. That's because Trump is pretty unpopular in Nevada at the moment. Tourism is down in a state that really relies on it. Gas is expensive. The war in Iran is unpopular. His immigration and tariff policies aren't boding well. And all of that is making it harder for Republican Nevada Governor Joe Lombardo to keep his job in November.
0: NPR Sage Miller reporting. Russia's government is acknowledging that weeks of Ukrainian drone attacks are behind recent shortages of gasoline in parts of the country. From Moscow, NPR's Charles Mains has details.
2: Russia's energy ministry said an uptick in enemy air attacks was to blame for gas shortages in several regions of southern Russia. That includes the Crimean Peninsula, which Russia illegally seized from Ukraine in 2014, where long lines outside gas stations amid strict fuel rationing have become the new normal. Ukraine says its strikes on Russian energy infrastructure are aimed at limiting the Kremlin's windfall from surging global energy prices amid conflicts in the Middle East. Their impact has seen a reduction of Russia's oil export capacity by up to 40%, according to some estimates. Even as Russian President Vladimir Putin has insisted the attacks have had minimal negative impact on Russia's larger economy. Charles Mains, NPR News, Moscow.
0: The World Health Organization says more than 100 confirmed Ebola deaths have been reported in Democratic Republic of the Congo. The United States is trying to set up a quarantine facility in Kenya to treat Americans who may have the disease. Michael Kaluki reports protesters against the facility are demonstrating in Kenya.
3: Protesters in the central Kenyan town of Nanyuki shouted slogans, calling on authorities to block a planned U.S. Ebola quarantine facility at a nearby military base. Business was disrupted as police engaged demonstrators in running battles. Last month, the White House said that the U.S. was setting up a facility in Kenya, where Americans who had been exposed to Ebola would be quarantined. A Kenyan court later temporarily blocked those plans. Meanwhile, authorities in the Democratic Republic of Congo say the presence of armed groups is hampering efforts to assist communities affected by the Ebola outbreak. For NPR News, I'm Michael Kaluki in Nairobi.
0: The Pentagon says a U.S. military helicopter went down near the Strait of Hormuz yesterday. Two crew members aboard were safely rescued. This is NPR. An earthquake with a magnitude of 6.1 struck off the northern coast of Cuba yesterday. It was so powerful that people in wide parts of Florida felt the shaking. Some buildings were evacuated in Miami-Dade County as a precaution, but no damage or injuries were reported. The U.S. Geological Survey says this is the strongest earthquake measured by modern instruments in this region since 1950. A college football player who admitted to sports gambling will be allowed to keep playing, at least for now. In a ruling that has stunned college sports, a Texas judge has blocked a decision by the NCAA to revoke Texas Tech star Brendan Sorsby eligibility. NPR's Kristen Wright reports.
4: A Texas judge restored Sorsby's NCAA eligibility and said the Texas Tech quarterback would suffer irreparable harm if he didn't get to play college football anymore. Sorsby's attorneys have argued the NCAA ban is discrimination. Sorsby says his gambling is an addiction. He entered a treatment program.

0: undermines and corrupts the integrity of sports, and that it is committed to supporting student-athlete mental health. The Athletic reports the NCAA has filed a notice of appeal. Kristen Wright, NPR News.
1: Game 4 is tonight in Las Vegas in the Stanley Cup Final. The Vegas Golden Knights lead the Carolina Hurricanes 2-1 in the men's pro hockey championship. I'm Corva Coleman, NPR News in Washington.
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2: 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Listen, just the other day, a question came my way. 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
1: But when it comes to praising my
0: voice, I'm getting so pretty, brother. Say, pardonnez-moi.

0: 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I asked him, I said, man, how's your favorite team doing these days? He said, man, did you see the game? Them boys are playing like they're insane. He said, I think we're gonna win it all this year. He said, look, I even got tickets to the game next week. I can't wait to get in my seat. I said, hold it, you're getting too excited. You're losing your composure. And if I turn on my TV to the game, you know what I'll see? You'll be there screaming and yelling, waving your hand, acting all wild up in the stands. Excuse me, brother. I don't mean to offend you.
1: When it comes to the
0: playing the game,
1: you get excited.
0: Much bigger, listen.
1: Much more than
0: a series or a Super Bowl.

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2: good. That's Jeff Floyd, and he got the message. This Belly Baby Blues Week on Blues Time in the City. Jeff Floyd is talking. Eddie Cotton Jr. is performing one of his past performances live out of Jackson, Mississippi. We'll have the Blues Email of the Week. And yes, we'll play the best in old school blues and new school southern soul. Join me on Rogene Bailey for Blues Time in the City. Coming up this week, right here.
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1: It was around 2016. I was in St. Louis at a Secure World conference, and I was on a panel, you know, speaking about different things in identity and access management. And as I came off the panel, people were, you know, coming up and, you know, talking to the speakers. And there was this gentleman there. He was an older gentleman, probably about 50, early 50s. And as he came to talk to me, he was just like, he was a man, young man, I'm so proud of you. I've been in this field now for 10 years. I switched on late in life. He goes, and I don't see enough of us, you know, up there. He goes, but to see you up there, speaking the way you speak, being so knowledgeable, you know, controlling the stage. And he starts tearing up. He goes, man, it brings me a lot of joy. It gives me hope that, you know, there's more of us that can do something at this stage. He goes, what you did up there was just powerful, man. Just to be able to see you up there, you know, did my heart well. And that really just kind of stuck with me. I mean, up until that point in my career, I've been going to work. I've been doing my things. And I've been having success, but it was just kind of like, you know, I'm just out, you know, trying to do what's best for me.
2: David Lee, Chief Evangelist and Visionary for Tech Diversity, co-founder and president of On the Corner Media Group, and author of The Only One in the Room. According to research, only 8% out of 9.2 million technology workers and 3% of executives in this country tech industry were cited as African American. These findings reveal more work needs to be done to improve areas like hiring, recruitment, retention, and providing more resources to help African American close the talent gap in the multi-trillion dollar industry. Addressing the barriers African Americans face require proactive solutions that build bridges, not walls. Collaborative initiatives like partnerships between tech giants and historically black colleges and universities, HBCUs, hold immense potential. I'm John L. Hansen, Jr., and welcome to another edition of In Black America. On this week's program, the underrepresentation of African Americans in the tech industry with David Lee, In Black America.
1: We need to do more to make sure that we're creating, both from a pipeline perspective, better opportunities for more people of color to get into the tech space. We complain a lot about in the tech space about there's not enough, there's all these jobs, none of the people to fill them, but we keep looking at the same pool. We want to go to MIT and Stanford, and I'm knocking any of these universities, but it's like, we think that's the only place where we can find this talent. And there's so much work to be done that there's wide array of places to go. And so the main thing that I want to address is, one, make sure we get more diverse teams. And it's becoming more and more important now because of where we're going with technology. You know, we look at things like using facial recognition and AI programs for things such as in policing. And when you do things like that, it's been proven a number of times that a lot of these proofing algorithms struggle when it comes to people with melanated skin.
2: Though technology is among the most profitable sectors globally, the industry has not shown much growth in African Americans' prosperity. Research shows only 8% out of 9.2 million technology workers and 3% of executives in the U.S. tech industry were cited as African Americans. It's projected that African American households by 2030 are expected to endure a collective loss of over $350 billion in lost wages from tech jobs. That dollar figure purportedly equals roughly one-tenth of African Americans' overall wealth as of 2023. Closing the tech talent gap would do much to close the African-American wage gap, build strong communities, and unleash the full potential of the American dream. David Lee spent 2 decades at Acoda. Now he spends his time in cybersecurity and highlighting the need for greater representation in the tech industry.
1: Life was good back then. At that time, that was in the Inland Empire. They now call it the IE. Mm-hmm. And it wasn't what it was today, but typical suburban California. You know, growing up with my good friends, who became my good friends, playing football, going to high school out there. It was interesting just being away, originally growing up in L.A. We moved out to the suburbs, out in the IE, to kind of get away from everything that was going on in L.A. at that time. So it was a little different because it was a little isolating. Wasn't a lot of people out there. Wasn't a lot of black people out there at that time. But by the time I got out there, about age 13, by the time I graduated, started to see the black community grow a little bit more. But, you know, I think like most people who look on there, their childhood, their teenage years. I mean, it was one of the best times of my life. I really enjoyed it.
2: Brothers and sisters?
1: Brothers and sisters, yeah. I have one older brother, 2 older sisters. I am the youngest of 4 by about 10 years is the closest age gap between us. So I have that weird thing of I have siblings, but I kind of grew up as an only child because by the time I was old enough, most of my older brothers and sisters were already out the house, of course. So, you know, they was like, he gets everything. And I was like, well, I just, you know, followed in y'all footsteps or didn't follow in y'all footsteps, learned from y'all mistakes, and then I just did what y'all didn't do.
2: So what were some of your favorite subjects growing up?
1: Growing up, favorite subject for the longest time was math, till about like calculus and trigonometry, and then that changed. I was like, I don't like this anymore. But math was number one. Anything around reading comprehension. I love to read history. I read a lot of books as a child. I still read a lot of books now. So those two things were my favorite subjects. So reading comprehension, history, and then math.
2: One would not have expected that you attended North Carolina A&T. Why so?
1: Why I attended North Carolina A&T? They actually recruited me to play football. And I didn't know anything about HBCUs growing up in California. That wasn't a big thing. So I got the letter, and I was like, what is this? This is amazing. And they sent me some, you know, brochures, and I'm flipping through the brochures, and all of a sudden I'm in my room, and I'm like, Mom. And she was like, what's going on? And I'm like, did you know that many schools that only black people can go to? I was like, is this legal? I was like, well, we can do this? And I was like, I got to check this out, right? And so, you know, I was talking to the team about, you know, football, but then we went out for a visit. And man, the moment we landed in Greensboro, North Carolina, and we was on that campus, for me, like, I felt it. And I know that sounds a little corny, but I just walk around that campus, you know, seeing the Greensboro Four, hearing the stories about that, seeing McNair Hall, like, I just kind of felt it. And I was like, you know, even my mom was like, this is where you need to be. And so that really settled it, man, just being able to finally, first time in my life, be going to a place where not only am I getting educated, but I'm just around nothing but people that look like me, that talk like me, being able to have like regular conversations with the teachers in a way that like we could relate and respond. And so it was awesome. The football thing didn't work out, but you know, that was the most part of it, was just getting that education, getting those connections. And I still have friends that I met there to this day for over 20 years. You know, we've become like family. So it's been a big part of my life.
2: 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Tell us about your experience and why it's so dear to you today.
1: My experience was, of course I'm biased, but my experience was fantastic. I mean, obviously the first year for me was shocking, right? Here's a kid moving from California, going clear across the country to North Carolina. And, you know, it was a shock, right? Everything from the culture to the accents, all those good things. But then getting there, really that connection with the students, seeing, you know, other black students. We were studying to be engineers, we were studying to be nurses, going into business, connecting with the teachers who were there and how they were giving back. And so it was just at every single aspect I had support from, again, from people that looked like me, and that connection and that kind of family appeal to it, to where I kind of always say it's kind of like, you know, how you are with your cousins. Like, you know, I can talk about my cousin, but you can't talk about my cousin. And that's how it was with like all the HBCUs, right? So even when I met people from, you know, Howard or Hampton, right? And we would, you know, talk trash to each other, but we all knew it was just, we all shared this thing. Like, we were all going to HBCUs and all of us really rooting for each other. As much as there might have been rivalries, we were still rooting for each other. And it meant so much more when I came out, because after that 4 years, then coming back out into corporate America and realizing, like, okay, well, this is real life, right? I'm not always going to be surrounded by my people. And from there, hence why I wrote in the book, right, a lot of times I'm the only one in the room. And so having that 4 years of just connection and love and support has just been awesome. And it's something that I want everybody to feel. I even root for, like, my younger cousins now. Like, anybody that's coming up, I try to get them to go take a look at HBCUs. Obviously, I try and get everybody to go to North Carolina A&T. But I just think it's something that every black child, every black, young black man, young woman should have that opportunity to know that, like, in this world sometimes it feels a lot like people don't want you to succeed. And to have a place where you can go and to know that everybody there wants you to succeed and is rooting for you, I think that's very special.
2: So what led you to majoring in computer science?
1: Man, so it was just an affinity for computers. Like, I had a fascination with them. My stepdad, when I was younger, used to build computers all the time. And I was always just kind of fascinated by it, looking at it, like tinkering around with it. And so he was just like, okay, clearly you have an interest in this. So then he took me to Fry's out in California. So Fry's is like, it's like the Walmart of electronics stores. Like, you walk in there, everything's in there, right? And so I lost my mind. I was like, this is crazy. You got all these parts. You can do all these things. So then, you know, he built the computer, showed me how everything worked. And so I never had like a fear of computers. I was like, 'cause I've seen the inside. I know how they come together. So I was just always fascinated with them. So at the time it was coming to college, I was going down, there were two paths I wanted to go down. One was either become a lawyer, because I love to debate, I love to tell stories, I love to argue, as most people would say, or computer science. When I looked at law school and how long I was going to have to be in college, I was like, you know, I think I'm going to go computer science. This is only 4 years, and law school is going to be like eight. I'm good. And the rest is kind of history from there. But I loved that. I learned how to program and just that aspect of the things, how you can take your creativity and apply it to computing, was just fascinating, and I loved everything about it.
2: First job out of college.
1: First job out of college was working for Lockheed Martin. I got hired as a software engineer, and I was assigned to do some contract work for the federal government. So I worked with a lot of, we'll call it the intelligence community. And so I was just doing programming. I came in and was a junior programmer working with other, senior level programmers and just kind of, fixing bugs and doing different things like that. And it was really cool because I got a chance to get a security clearance, things like that. So my career kind of started, really, I would say like weirdly, right? Coming out of college, I'm getting a security clearance. By the time I'm 24, 25, I got a top secret clearance and doing all this stuff or whatever. So it was definitely a different feeling, but it was cool because I got a chance to solve a lot of complex problems and flex my computing knowledge and learn more things and also solve interesting problems at the same time.
2: Obviously, you were doing well in that endeavor, but when did you decide that you needed to make a change to address some of the issues that you were facing?
1: So it was around 2016. I was in St. Louis at a Secure World conference, and I was on a panel, speaking about different things in identity and access management. And as I came off the panel, people were, coming up and, talking to the speakers. And there was this gentleman there. He was an older gentleman, probably about 50, early 50s. And as he came to talk to me, he was just like, young man, I'm so proud of you. I've been in this field now for 10 years. I switched on late in life. He goes, and I don't see enough of us, up there. He goes, but to see you up there, speaking the way you speak, being so knowledgeable, controlling the stage. And he starts tearing up. He goes, man, it brings me a lot of joy. It gives me hope that, there's more of us that can do something in this stage. He goes, what you did up there was just powerful, man. Just to be able to see you up there, did my heart well. And that really just kind of stuck with me. I mean, up until that point in my career, I've been going to work. I've been doing my things and I've been having success, but it was just kind of like, I'm just out, trying to do what's best for me. And it was then that I started really noticing, before this became a big saying, that representation matters, that it's important to see people that look like you doing things that you want to do. And so that's when really the drive hit me that I've got to be doing more than just, serving myself and doing my career. I got to make sure that I'm helping other people either A, that want to get into this field or that are currently in it, and letting them know that there's more of us here and that there's somebody there that understands what they're going through. Right. And we can be on these stages. We can have these conversations just like everybody else.
2: If you're just joining us, I'm Johnny O'Hanson, Jr., and you're listening to In Black America from KUT Radio. And we're speaking with David Lee, Chief Evangelist and Visionary for Tech Diversity, and also founder and president of On the Corner Media Group. Mr. Lee, what are some of the things that you want to try to address to affect change in the tech industry?
1: One of the biggest things, honestly, is addressing the DEI problem, right? The diversity, equity, inclusion problem. The numbers are just atrocious in tech. And I've done a couple of, conversations about this the last couple of years. I've spoken about this at some conferences. We need to do more to make sure that we're creating, both from a pipeline perspective, better opportunities for more people of color to get into the tech space. We complain a lot about in the tech space about there's not enough, there's all these jobs, none of the people to fill them, but we keep looking at the same pool. We want to go to MIT and Stanford, and I'm not knocking any of these universities, but it's like we think that's the only place where we can find this talent, and there's so much work to be done that there's wide array of places to go. And so the main things I want to address is, one, make sure we get more diverse teams, and it's becoming more and more important now because of where we're going with technology. We look at things like using facial recognition and AI programs for things such as in policing. And when you do things like that, it's been proven a number of times that a lot of these proofing algorithms struggle when it comes to people with melanated skin, right? To say it more succinctly, the darker you are, the harder it is for it to recognize the difference between people. there's been reports of people getting misidentified, and therefore now they're getting arrested or charged for something they didn't do simply because the algorithm couldn't tell the difference between one black face and another, right? These are the type of reasons why we need more diverse teams working on these type of things and in these type of fields to not only bring that different perspective, but also make sure that we're creating technology that suits everybody. And also, it just helps the overall, just helps the black community. I mean, this is, the tech field is one of the most lucrative fields that you can get in, and it's an area where we are sorely behind on because we're not getting access to that capital. So that's one of the things that I really want to focus on and change, and making sure that people understand that DEI is not, and just like affirmative action wasn't, oh, we just want to hire somebody to check a box and we want to put somebody in a position that they don't deserve. No, it's about making sure that when you're creating that pool of talent, you're looking everywhere. You're widening your search, and also you're making sure that your culture, your organization is set up in an equitable manner, that you are doing things in a culture that makes sure you are inclusive of everybody and not just you and your white buddies like it's mostly, because when you look at tech, it is 96%, you know, Caucasian male.
2: When should we start developing this pool of talent? At what level in the educational ladder should particularly African Americans be made aware of these opportunities?
1: my default answer is I want to say everyone, but if I had to pick one, right, and say, listen, start when they're young, right? We got to get more of our kids interested in STEM. I would say right around the ages of around 7 to 10, right? When you start to look at, when I've talked to a lot of my, you know, white colleagues in the space, and I asked them about, you know, when they first get interested in stuff like that, you know, some of these guys were programming at 8, 9 years old. They were messing around with computers, you know, at a very young age and networking and doing different things, right? Because it was fun to them and they had that access. And so, and then that just creates that curiosity and develops that pipeline. And so for us, we need to do the same thing and make sure that our kids are getting involved in, and when I say STEM, you know, science, technology, engineering, math, at that early age. And sometimes it's going to mean, you know, one, you know, making sure the school systems are offering certain things. And if they're not, that means that we've got to do a little bit more. And especially now, because there's so many things out there, YouTube, the Khan Academies of the world, there's so much information, making sure that we're, as parents, as uncles, as cousins, making sure that we're helping them get that access. Maybe they're not getting the school system, okay? That's a different story and a different fight for a different day. But that doesn't mean we can't still get them access to this and get them interested. Make it fun and exciting for them, because as we've seen for the past 2 decades, you know, this tech wave is the future, right? It is the future. It is now the present. It's how we, you know, work on a day-to-day basis. And we should have our kids more involved in that, understanding it, so they can start to widen that pool, and we can stop these companies from using the excuse of, oh, we can't find qualified candidates, right? That's one of the excuses that they like to use. Well, let's make sure that we're increasing that pipeline from a young age.
2: I see a lot of gaming going on. Is this an entree to what you're trying to articulate of being involved in the tech industry, and they don't know that they are already being programmed or already involved in something that could be a future endeavor?
1: Absolutely. I think gaming is, in fact, one of an associate of mine here in Georgia. He was in cybersecurity. He started an e-gaming center where he teaches or allows the kids to play, you know, online games, but also teaches them cybersecurity. But yeah, absolutely. That is the gaming aspect of, as big as it has now, that is very much an entry point into, you can call it a gateway, if you will, into programming, into technology, right? There's a ton of technology that goes in to creating those games. So I talk to kids all the time, like, if you really enjoy playing games, hey, let's look at how you can create one, right? Hey, and actually now you can get paid just to game, which is awesome. I'm like, telling my mom today, I was born in the wrong freaking, you know, decade, man. Like, I want to get paid to do games. But yeah, absolutely. There, it is definitely a gateway and an entrance for, you know, for, you know, these kids or even, even young adults, right, to get into the tech field.
2: Are you having conversation with these tech companies that they need to attend some of these HBCUs to form partnerships?
1: Absolutely. That's one of the first things when a lot of companies ask me, well, what can we do to, you know, kind of get a more diverse pool? I'm like, well, number one, like, start doing partnerships with HBCUs, right? Get on the campuses, get relationships there. There are, I mean, tons of qualified engineers, mathematicians, data scientists at robotics engineers at these HBCUs. I mean, that's step one. And quite honestly, it's the most obvious one and it's the easiest one, which tells me that a lot of the problems that these companies have is just intent. They're not really trying, right? I mean, because if you want to sit here and say, we can't find black candidates for, you know, computer science, I was like, well, have you been to any HBCU? They have computer science programs. There's plenty of kids coming out right there. So yeah, that's definitely the number one thing that I tell these companies is make sure you're partnering with these HBCUs, talk to them, talk to their recruiters, get on campuses, right? That's the easiest and most effective way to widen the pool.
2: What changes have you seen thus far with these tech companies? Are they making a sincere effort to attract more people of color?
1: I would say some are, and it's very few. Most of them are not, if I'm being very honest and transparent. Mm-hmm. They took advantage of the whole 2020 thing and, you know, the George Floyd tragedy that happened, and nobody wanted to seem like, well, it's not like we don't want to seem like we support, so we'll do this and we'll change our logo color and all these things or whatever, but it wasn't intentful, it wasn't genuine. Now, some companies truly are, and they are looking to make sure they're looking at their hiring practices. They're doing bias training, which I think is a big thing. They realize that we all have bias, and it's okay. Being biased doesn't make you racist. You just need to be aware of your bias and put things in place to make sure that doesn't hamper your activities. So there are some companies that are willing to invest in it, but a majority of them are not, right? They just kind of rolled the 2020 thing to do, and now they just went back to their same old hiring practices, which is we're just going to hire from who we know. A lot of hiring in tech space is all network-based. You're going to hire friends or friends of friends, or people that you worked with, and again, because of the numbers, most of those pools are homogenous. So it is that they're not doing as much as they could, and it's a reason why, you know, I like to talk about it, I like to write about it, and then I'm constantly finding other people that are talking about it, and we want to keep this front of mind to hold these companies to the fire, to say this is something that you have to actually make an investment in and do.
2: Are colleges and universities the only places where individuals can achieve and obtain this type of talent?
1: Absolutely not. There's boot camps now that are happening. People, you know, it is getting a tech doesn't require a degree anymore. Now, depending on the area that you're going into, that may change. But most of the positions don't need a degree, but they do need tech skills. And now there's boot camps. There's, again, like I speak to, like Khan Academy. There's another one, a big online course that I'm not thinking of right now. But there's ways to go and learn and get these skills. And so you can partner with, you know, certain organizations that do boot camps. There's professional organizations like CISSP. For my field, Identity and Access Management, we have ID Pro. There's professional organizations where you can partner with to understand where else can we get more talent. So it's not just universities. There are professional organizations. Organizations that run boot camps and certification programs, that you can also find this talent.
2: When we speak of the tech industry, what are we speaking of? What are the companies? You don't have to name the company, but what are some of the things that make up that particular entity?
1: So when you talk about the tech industry, you're looking at anything that deals with computing or software programming. So those are any company that creates either chips for computers or creates interfaces for computers, so software programs. We hear SaaS, which is software as a service. You also have, you know, you can also look at it manufacturing. Certain manufacturing gets considered tech, considering what they're building and how they're going there. So it's become so broad because we use tech just about any and everywhere now. But mostly when you consider tech, most people think of software companies. So a company that either makes a software program or software service that they sell to either consumers or other businesses, in general, that's what most people are going to consider tech.
2: If we're not involved in this particular industry, what type of devastating effect is it going to have on the economic stability of the African-American community?
1: I think it's going to have a big one. As we look at, again, like I said, tech is a very lucrative career, and it only kind of goes up from there. And as we've seen, well, maybe not everybody has seen, but over the past couple of years, we've seen some very alarming stats when you look at the overall financial wellness of black Americans. And, you know, to keep it, you know, straight, it's like we are amongst the lowest. However, as far as like net worth, however, we spend one of the most. Like black Americans spend over $1 trillion of the GDP within America, but we don't have access to a lot of that capital that's coming in. So as this continues to be a thing, and then black net worth goes lower and tech continues to rise. If we're not a part of that, that's income that's not coming into our families, which then not goes into our communities. And so it's something that we just can't ignore anymore as a community. Like, we need to make sure that we're getting involved in this field to make sure that we are providing the income for our families and our communities.
2: Before we run out of time, Mr. Lee, talk to us about the unconscious biases that African-Americans or people of color are facing and you're trying to address with these companies.
1: Part of it is just, I'll give a good example, and when you, I'm going to use an example most people probably relate with, like just namings, right? Mm-hmm. You know, in the black community, we name our children different names, right? We don't just name them like David or Tom or things of that nature. You see this in any culture. And one of the biases that a lot of people just don't realize they have is that they'll see a name and they automatically say, well, I don't recognize that. Or in their head, they see a name and they automatically think something else. So they go somewhere else. And so then there's expectations already placed on them just by seeing a name. And that drives how they look at a resume or how they look at certain experience. To give you a very concrete example, and I talk about this in my book, when I was first coming out, my last name is Lee, L-E-E. And so when you just look at my resume, people think I'm Asian. So all of a sudden, they see my name, they see computer science, and so there's these expectations that, oh, man, he's Asian, he's going to be getting math, all these things there. And then they see me, and they're like, oh, you're not what I'm expecting. And so all of a sudden, like, the interview kind of changes. These are things that are biases that people have, and sometimes they just don't realize that they have, that we have to work in changing in the hiring practices. One of the things I tell companies is very easy. Take the names when you're screening the resumes. Just look at the experience. Obviously, you want to get the name if you decide to interview the candidate because you want to call somebody by their name, right? Take the time to learn how to pronounce their name, right? It's okay to just ask somebody at the beginning of the call, like, hey, I just want to make sure I pronounce it right? Because I'm a big proponent of you know, making sure I say somebody's names correctly. Can you tell me how to pronounce your name, right? It's simple things like that these companies can start to do to make sure that they're, you know, trying to prevent these biases from creeping in into how they hire.
2: David Lee, Chief Evangelist and Visionary for Tech Diversity, co-founder and president of On the Corner Media Group, and author of The Only One in the Room. 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

0: Live from NPR News in Washington, I'm Lakshmi Singh. President Trump says the U.S., quote, must respond to the Iran attack that downed a U.S. helicopter. He says the two pilots were unharmed and safe. On social media, Trump writes he was informed that last night Iranian forces shot down the Apache helicopter while patrolling over the Strait of Hormuz, adding on Truth Social that the U.S. must respond to this attack. It is unclear what that means for the overall ceasefire that has been in effect for weeks. Israeli attacks on Lebanon's coastal city of Tyre have killed at least 8 people. Now Israel is warning that it could strike the Christian quarter. NPR's Jana Raff reports Tyre's historic old section has been the last remaining refuge for those still in the city.
1: Israel has been attacking Tyre for the past 2 weeks, saying it's targeting the militant group Hezbollah. But it left the mostly Christian section near the city's Roman port and areas around it untouched. Tuesday morning, Israel's military spokesman issued a warning in Arabic. Avihai Adrai said he was addressing residents of Tyre, including the Christian quarter and surrounding neighborhoods, urging them to evacuate urgently. He said the move was in response to Hezbollah attacks in Israel. Hezbollah has been fighting Israeli forces that have occupied southern Lebanon, but is also launching attacks on military targets in northern Israel. Tyre's UNESCO-listed heritage includes sites linked to Alexander the Great. Jana Raff, NPR News, Beirut.
0: It's primary day in several more states. In South Carolina, the contest for the Republican gubernatorial nomination features a crowded field with no clear frontrunner, even with one candidate receiving President Trump's coveted endorsement just days ago. South Carolina Public Radio's Gavin Jackson has more on the governor's race.
2: Lieutenant Governor Pamela Abbott is a longtime supporter of Trump. Now she has his support in her bid to become the next governor of South Carolina. But the president's blessing doesn't make the primary a slam dunk. In his endorsement, Trump alluded to the idea that Governor Henry McMaster's son could be Abbott's running mate, a plan denied by Abbott and derided by the 4 other Republicans in the race. Her biggest challenger is four-term Attorney General Aaron Wilson, who occupies a similar political lane, emphasizing his support for the president. Congresswoman Nancy Mace is also on the ballot. The race is widely expected to go to a runoff, with no candidate likely to get above 50% plus one vote. 3 Democrats are vying for their party's nomination. For NPR News, I'm Gavin Jackson in Columbus, South Carolina.
0: NASA selected a new crew to head up the next Artemis mission. 3 Americans and an Italian will test test landers from Elon Musk's SpaceX and Jeff Bezos' Blue Origin for the first time in space. The Artemis 3 astronauts are Randy Bresnik, Frank Rubio, Andre Douglas, and Luca Parmitano. This is NPR News. Home sales perked up a bit last month in the United States. NPR's Scott Horsley reports on the latest figures from the National Association of Realtors.
3: Sales of existing homes rose 3.2% last month, a small sign of life in what has been a lackluster housing market. The average price of a home sold in May climbed to just over $429,000. 35% of homes sold in May went to first-time buyers. That's a modest increase over April's share. Housing affordability is still a challenge, though, with mortgage rates averaging just under 6.5%.
0: That's
3: the NPR News, Washington.
0: The Men's World Cup Soccer Tournament opens this Thursday. NPR's William Jones reports 4 countries will play in the World Cup for the first time.
4: The Caribbean island nation Curaçao has a population of 158,000. That's essentially just 2 stadiums at capacity. They'll be the smallest country to ever compete at a World Cup, and they're diving straight in at the deep end, going up against 4-time World Cup winners Germany first. Another World Cup debutant, Cabo Verde, face an equally challenging opening game. Nicknamed the Blue Sharks, the volcanic island country off the coast of West Africa will play Spain. Meanwhile, Uzbekistan will play on the global stage for the first time, and there's also a first appearance for Jordan. The tournament starts on Thursday with Mexico hosting South Africa. The US begin their campaign against Paraguay on Friday. William Jones, NPR News.
0: I'm Lakshmi Singh, NPR News, in Washington.
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3: For months longer than Trump originally projected. Deepa Chevron, NPR News.
4: The Trump administration is urging the European Union to follow the U.S. lead and impose travel restrictions on people coming from countries facing an Ebola outbreak. NPR's Michelle Kellman reports.
3: Secretary of State Marco Rubio spoke with the European Commission President Ursula von der Leyen to coordinate the U.S. and European responses to the Ebola outbreak in the Democratic Republic of the Congo and Uganda. That's according to Rubio's spokesman, who says it is the Department's highest priority to prevent the Ebola outbreak from reaching the United States. The U.S. has barred any travelers who have been to those countries in the past 21 days. One official writes in a statement that other countries must do their part to ensure the outbreak does not spread further. That requires travel restrictions and financial contributions, the statement says. Michelle Kellerman, NPR News, the State Department.
4: Existing U.S. home sales in May jumped 3.2% from a year ago, the best showing this year, according to the National Association of Realtors. NPR's Stephen Basaha reports those sales include the highest number of first-time buyers in about 6 years.
5: May's solid existing home sales could be a sign the housing market is starting to shake off the slump it's been in since mortgage rates shot up 4 years ago. First-time buyers made up 35% of existing home sales, but the increase was not evenly spread. The Northeast still has a lack of available homes to buy, and sales there were down 8% from a year earlier. More expensive homes also saw the biggest jump. Sales for million-dollar homes and above were up 11%. And there are mixed signals in the housing market. Redfin reported new home listings and mortgage purchase applications fell in late May as a realtor ran and renewed inflation concerns pushed mortgage rates up. Stephen Saha, NPR News.
4: Another sudden reversal for AI stocks sent Wall Street reeling today. It's NPR. The FDA has signed off on the first new sunscreen ingredient for the U.S. market in more than 25 years. The FDA says the chemical bemotrazinol, long used in Europe, meets the agency's standards for protecting from dangerous sun rays while causing little irritation. It will initially be sold in the U.S. under the brand name Parsol Shield. NASA unveiled the four astronauts who will embark on the Artemis 3 mission, which will test out lunar landing systems. Michael Adkison from member station Houston Public reports.
6: Mission specialists Andre Douglas and Frank Rubio, pilot Luca Parmitano, and Commander Randy Busnick will embark on Artemis 3 as soon as next year. Here's Commander Busnick speaking at the Johnson Space Center on Tuesday.
7: It is an honor and a blessing to be part of such a stellar crew.
6: The crew is racially diverse, but they're all men. I asked NASA Administrator Jared Isaacman about the all-male crew.
8: I don't think anyone should be reading into this. Our last astronaut candidate class was greater than 50% female. We'll assemble the best astronauts to undertake and complete the objectives set up for the following mission.
6: Artemis 3 will take that crew into low Earth orbit to test lunar landers from SpaceX and Blue Origin. For NPR News, I'm Michael Adkison in Houston.
4: The Industrious Beaver is taking center stage in a World Cup-themed contest in Toronto. The Great Beaver Quest challenges visitors to locate 51 beaver statues that have been placed throughout the city. Each has been hand-painted by a different local artist. The city expects 300,000 visitors to descend on Toronto over the course of 3 weeks. This is NPR News from Washington.
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I'm your host, Douglas Turner, bringing you the very best of the jazz tradition here on your public radio station. And here in the first hour, we're going to be shining the jazz spotlight on percussionist Puncho Sanchez. He was born on October 30th, 1951 in Laredo, Texas. He grew up in Southern California, in fact, exposed to a diverse cross-section of music that included straight-ahead jazz, Latin jazz, and American soul. And of course, he, in the sixth grade, bought a guitar, 50-cent guitar, in hopes of joining a rhythm and blues band that rehearsed across the street from his home. And soon he would be the lead vocalist in that band for 5 years. And when he was in high school, he got a chance to start playing the congas. And of course, he would keep practicing and as much as possible and playing to the music of percussionists like Machito, Tito Puente, and Cal Jader. He would get his first big break in 1975 when he began to play with his idol, vibraphonist Cal Jader, and he would go on to form his own group in 1980. In fact, he would lead his ensemble during the periods when he was on vacation from Cal Jader's band, and he recorded two albums for Discovery Records. And shortly before his death, Cal Jader recommended Puncho Sanchez to the founder of Concord Records, Carl Jefferson, and he would sign Sanchez to a contract with his Concord Picante label. In fact, he went on to make a number of recordings for that label, Grammy Award-winning recordings as well. We're going to begin with music from his 1982 recording on Concord Picante. We're going to hear him on the Kenny Dorham composition. This one's called Una Mas on Return to the Source.

Listening to Return to the Source, and here in the first hour, we're shining a jazz spotlight on percussionist Puncho Sanchez. In fact, we just heard music from his 1994 recording on Concord Picante Records called Para Todos, and we heard him on the Cedar Walton composition Ugetsu, and we started out the set with music from his 1983 recording on Concord Picante called Bien Sabroso, and we heard the Kenny Dorham composition, Una Mas, and of course, Puncho Sanchez has been recording with Concord Picante for close to 30 years, and his band has included people like Tony Banda on bass, Ramon Banda on the timbales, David Torres on piano, also Scott Martin on saxophone, and a host of others. In fact, his band has been pretty steady throughout the years. We're going to continue with music by Puncho Sanchez. It's from his 1995 recording called Soul Sauce, Memories of Cal Jader, as we said, his mentor and major influence. In fact, we're going to hear him on the tune called I Showed Them on Return to the Source.

That's music by our spotlight artist here in the first hour, Master Conguero Puncho Sanchez. In fact, from his 1995 recording, Soul Sauce, Memories of Cal Jader. We heard him performing the Cal Jader composition, I Showed Them. Of course, featured Puncho Sanchez on congas and percussion. Also, David Torres on piano, Tony Banda on bass, Ramon Banda on timbales, drums, and percussion. Jose Rodriguez on bongos and percussion, Scott Martin on saxophone, Alex Henderson on the trombone, Stan Martin on trumpet, and Ruben Estrada on the vibes. And of course, Puncho Sanchez, as we said before, made a number of outstanding recordings on the Concord Picante label. In fact, we're going to continue with music from his 1998 recording called Afro-Cuban Fantasy. Here he is with the tune called Sambroso on Return to the Source.

Spotlight artist here in the first hour, Puncho Sanchez, of course featuring him on the Kungas, and that's from his 2001 recording on Concord Recording Records called Spirit. And we're performing a short composition, Juju, featuring Chick Corea on piano. We started out the set with music from the 1998 recording Afro-Cuban Fantasy by Puncho Sanchez, and we heard the tune Sambroso, and that one featured Sal Cracciolo on the trumpet, along with Scott Martin on alto sax, Papo Rodriguez on the bongos. And of course, as we said, Puncho Sanchez had an almost 40-year relationship with the Concord Picante label. In fact, it continued through 2019. And we're going to conclude our spotlight on Puncho Sanchez with some of his later recordings. In fact, this is from the 2011 recording on Concord Picante. It's called Chano y Dizzy, tribute to Chano Pazzo and, of course, Dizzy Gillespie. Here they are with the Dizzy Gillespie composition. In fact, features Terrence Blanchard on trumpets. Here they are with the tune called Con Alma on Return to the Source.

It's music by our spotlight artist, the master conguero, Puncho Sanchez. In fact, music from his 2012 recording Live in Hollywood. We heard him on the tune Promenade, and that one was written by and featured Francisco Torres on the trombone. We started out the set with music from the 2011 recording by Puncho called Chano y Dizzy. And, of course, it featured him with trumpeter Terrence Blanchard. We heard them performing the Dizzy Gillespie composition, Con Alma. Of course, you're listening to Return to the Source. Great Jazz continues. It's new music from guitarist Tom Rotella.

0: hoisted into a helicopter and flown to safety. Kat Lonsdorf, NPR News, Washington.
1: The House passed a $70 billion bill for immigration enforcement tonight. That's enough to fund Homeland Security agencies for the rest of President Trump's term. The bill now goes to Trump to be signed into law. House Democratic Leader Hakeem Jeffries says the money will further fund Trump's, quote, violent mass deportation machine. Republicans say they are safeguarding the nation. The funding comes on top of nearly $140 billion that Congress gave ICE and Customs and Border Protection last year. There are primary elections in four states today, Maine, Nevada, North Dakota, and South Carolina. In Maine, there's been a lot of attention on the Democratic primary for the U.S. Senate. From Maine Public, Kevin Miller reports on Graham Plattner's campaign.
2: Plattner is widely expected to clinch the Democratic nomination to challenge Republican Senator Susan Collins this fall, despite multiple controversies surrounding his past. The Marine Corps veteran says he struggled with PTSD for years after four combat tours in Iraq and Afghanistan. But Plattner's progressive populist campaign continues to resonate with Democratic voters like Glennon Friedman.
3: I believe that Graham Plattner and his wife are working out their personal issues, and that the real scandals are that half the people living in Maine can't afford to live here.
2: Governor Janet Reno's name is still on the ballot, although she suspended her campaign weeks ago. For NPR News, I'm Kevin Miller.
1: Social Security's Retirement Trust Fund is projected to face a funding shortfall in 2032, a year earlier than expected. Rising health care costs, demographics, and government spending all contribute to the depletion date. If nothing changes, the program will continue issuing benefits after these dates, but at reduced amounts. AARP's CEO is urging Congress to act, highlighting the importance of these benefits for retirees who've been paying into the system. This is NPR News. Canadian Prime Minister Mark Carney says a new Canadian-built bridge across the Detroit River that President Trump threatened to block will open soon. A ribbon-cutting ceremony for the Gordie Howe International Bridge connecting Ontario and Michigan is set to take place Friday, while the bridge itself is expected to open to traffic later this month. Trump demanded in February that Canada turn over at least half the ownership of the bridge to the U.S. Workers at SoFi Stadium in Los Angeles have reached a tentative deal with their employer, averting a strike just days before the World Cup. Libby Rainey with LAist News reports.
4: The agreement comes at a critical moment. The first of eight World Cup matches at SoFi Stadium is on Friday. The 2,000 workers represented by Unite here, Local 11, had voted to authorize a strike, demanding wage increases and protections from ICE, which will play a role in tournament security. Union spokesperson Maria Hernandez says they won both. Under the new contract, workers will maintain the right to strike over safety concerns, including the presence of immigration agents.
5: And that is unprecedented. Usually when you get a contract, you workers give up the right to strike.
4: A spokesperson for Legends Global, the company that runs SoFi's concessions, said in a statement that it's pleased with the deal. Workers still need to vote to finalize the agreement. For NPR News, I'm Libby Rainey in Los Angeles.
1: After nearly 4 years away from professional tennis, Serena Williams has made a winning return at the Queen's Club doubles tournament. The 44-year-old Williams showed she still has plenty of power, hitting serves up to 120 miles an hour. She teamed up with 19-year-old Canadian Victoria Mboko. This is NPR News from Washington.
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second hour of Return to the Source. I'm your host, Douglas Turner. We're going to be shining the jazz spotlight here in the second hour on the late vocalist, pianist Freddie Cole, back born on October 15, 1931. He grew up in Chicago, and his siblings included Eddie Ike and Nat King Cole, who were all musicians. He began playing piano at the age of six, and he continued his musical education at the Roosevelt Institute in Chicago. He would move to New York in 1951, where he studied at the Juilliard School of Music before going on to complete a master's degree at the New England Conservatory of Music. And he would have his first success, well, I should say he recorded his first single in 1952 called The Joke's on Me for an obscure Chicago-based label. He went on, though, to have some moderate success with a 1953 recording called Whispering

companies, including Turner Classic Movie. During the 70s, he recorded several albums for European and English-based labels, and in 1993, he released a recording on Muse Records called This Is the Life. We're going to hear a selection from that, once again featuring Freddie not only on vocals but on piano as well. The tune, Sunday Kind of Love.

That's our spotlight artist, vocalist, pianist Freddie Cole, back from his 1993 recording on Muse Records called This Is The Life. The tune Sunday Kind of Love featured Freddie on vocals and piano, along with Houston Person on the tenor saxophone, Cecil Bridgewater on trumpet, Steve Turay on trombone, Jerry Bird on guitar, Tom Hubbard on bass, and Kenny Washington on the drums. And in 1994, Freddie Cole began recording for Fantasy Records. In fact, made some excellent music for that label. We're going to hear some of that in this set, starting out with music from the 1994 recording Always. It's Freddie Cole with the Stevie Wonder composition, Isn't She Lovely?

Boy, I'm so happy. We have been truly blessed. Now I can't believe what God has done. Through us, He has given life to one. Now isn't she lovely?

music from our spotlight artist here in the second hour, the late pianist, vocalist Freddie Cole. In fact, we just heard from the 1999 recording on Fantasy Records called Le Grand Freddie. We heard him performing the tune How Do You Keep the Music Playing? Featured Joe Locke on vibes, Lou Marini on the alto flute, Mike Renzi on piano, George Mraz on bass, and Grady Tate on the drums. We started out the set with music from his 1994 recording on Fantasy called Always, and we heard Freddie performing the Stevie Wonder composition, Isn't She Lovely. That one featured him with Cyrus Chestnut on piano, Tom Hubbard on bass, Ron Israel on drums, Javon Jackson on the tenor saxophone, Antonio Hart on the alto, Robin Eubanks on trombone, and Byron Stripling on the trumpet. In 2000, Freddie began recording for Telarc Records. In fact, we're going to begin with music from his first recording on that label, the Grammy-nominated recording Merry-Go-Round. It's Freddie Cole with the tune It's Impossible.

it's impossible to tell the sun to leave the sky. It's impossible. It's impossible to ask the baby not to cry. It's just impossible.

Something happens to me every time I feel that you are near. A strange kind of chemical change goes rushing through me.

vocalist, pianist Freddie Cole, our spotlight artist here in the second hour of Return to the Source. That's music from his 2001 recording on Telar Records called Rio de Janeiro Blue, and we heard him on the tune Something Happens to Me. Featured him on vocals and piano, along with Jerry Bird on guitar, Herman Burney on bass, and Curtis Boyd on the drums. We started out the set with music from his Grammy-nominated recording, the 2000 recording on Telarc Records called Merry Go Round. We heard Freddie on the tune It's Impossible. That one features Cedar Walton on piano, along with Eric Alexander on the tenor saxophone. And in 2005, Freddie Cole began recording for High Note Records. He was the subject of a 2006 documentary called The Cole Nobody Knows. And we're going to continue with music by Freddie Cole, who was inducted into the Georgia Music Hall of Fame in 2007. In fact, he had moved to Atlanta in 1971, making that city his home base. We're going to begin with music from the 2005 recording on High Note Records called This Love of Mine. It's Freddie Cole with the tune What Now, My Love.

spotlight artist, late vocalist Freddie Cole, music from his 2007 recording on High Note Records, the Grammy-nominated recording called Music Maestro Please, featuring with the Bill Sharlep Trio. Of course, Bill Sharlep on piano, Peter Washington on bass, Kenny Washington on the drums. We started out the set with music from his 2005 recording on High Note Records called This Love of Mine, and we heard the tune What Now My Love, featured John DeMartino on piano, Derek Hodge on bass, Eric Alexander on the tenor saxophone, and of course Freddie Cole would have a career, professional career, that spanned more than 65 years. He was considered a consummate entertainer, and of course he passed away on June 27, 2020 at his home in Atlanta, Georgia. He was 88 when he passed away. We're going to conclude our spotlight with some of the last recordings he would make for High Note Records, starting out with music from the 2016 recording called He Was the King. It's Freddie Cole with the tune Sweet Lorraine.

just found joy. I'm as happy as a baby boy with another brand new choo-choo toy.

Our spotlight artist, the late vocalist, pianist Freddie Cole, with music from his last recording, the 2018 recording on High Note Records called My Mood Is You. In fact, Grammy-nominated recording. We heard him on the tune They Didn't Believe Me, featured John DeMartino on piano, Randy Napoleon on guitar, Elias Bailey on bass, and Quentin Baxter on the drums. We started out the set with music from his 2016 recording on High Note called He Was the King, tribute to his brother, Nat King Cole. We're going to be performing the tune Sweet Lorraine, featured Freddie on piano, along with Randy Napoleon on guitar, Elias Bailey on bass, Quentin Baxter on the drums. You're listening to Return to the Source. The Great Jazz continues here with music from the latest recording by vocalist Carmen Bradford. It's called Carmen Sings Carmen. Here she is with the tune Weep No More.

0: team staff member have been denied entry to the U.S., and dozens of fans have been denied travel visas. NPR's Sergio Martinez-Beltran reports.
1: Omar Artin was one of the 52 center referees selected to officiate the FIFA World Cup. Artin, a decorated referee, is from Somalia. On Saturday, he landed at the Miami International Airport, where Customs and Border Protection agents interrogated him. CBP says Artin was determined to be inadmissible due to voting concerns and was denied entry. CBP did not say what those concerns were, and Artin did not respond to NPR's request for comment. This is the latest example of Trump's immigration policies potentially affecting the World Cup, something policy experts and soccer fans have voiced concerns about. Sergio Martinez-Beltran, NPR News, Austin, Texas.
0: A trust fund that helps cover the cost of Social Security benefits is expected to run out of money in less than 7 years. NPR's Scott Horsley reports unless Congress acts before then, retirees and their family members will see an automatic cut in their monthly payments.
2: Trustees who oversee the Social Security Fund say they expect it to run short of cash by 2032, 3 months sooner than they were projecting last year. That means lawmakers have a little less time to make changes, or tens of millions of seniors will face an automatic benefit cut of 22%. The basic challenge facing Social Security is demographic. Baby boomers are retiring in large numbers, and there are fewer young people paying in the system for each person drawing a monthly payment. Congress could patch the problem by raising taxes, cutting benefits, or some combination of the two. The program's finances have gotten a little shakier over the last year as a result of falling birth rates, reduced immigration, and the GOP tax cut passed last summer. Scott Horsley, NPR News, Washington.
0: Sales of previously occupied U.S. homes accelerated last month to their fastest pace since December, a sharp turnaround in demand for the housing market after a lackluster start to the spring home buying season. This is NPR News from Washington. Rescuers are searching ruined buildings in the southern Philippines to ensure no one was still trapped a day after the strongest earthquake to hit the country in a half century killed at least 37 people and displaced more than 32,000. Only 4 people were considered missing on official records in the southern provinces near where the magnitude 7.8 quake struck yesterday. Several collapsed and heavily damaged buildings must be thoroughly inspected for possible survivors or casualties. A new report warns there's no amount of alcohol consumption that is beneficial to a person's health. The study renews debate over what federal guidelines should tell Americans. NPR's Yuki Noguchi reports.
3: This latest alcohol intake and health study warns there's no benefit to drinking. Even 2 drinks per day raises the risk of alcohol-related premature death, the study says. It's one of 2 reports the U.S. government has looked to for its influential U.S. dietary guidelines. Based on its findings, the report, published in the Journal of Studies on Alcohol and Drugs, advocates tighter limits of up to 1 drink a day. Current recommendations allow drinking, quote, in moderation. Meanwhile, the alcohol industry favors a competing National Academy of Sciences report, which last December said moderate consumption of alcohol lowered mortality compared to not drinking. Yuki Noguchi, NPR News.
0: On this day in 1973, Secretariat won the Belmont Stakes by 31 lengths, winning horse racing's Triple Crown and setting a still-standing record by running the one-and-a-half dirt course in 2 minutes and 24 seconds. Giddy up! This is NPR News.
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1: I'm Ed Gray. 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